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if God is good to me, I'll bring you a little bunny. Come back to me, baby. 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

0: This seminar about birth, death, and the unborn is going to be a discussion of the Buddhist philosophy of change. And I'm going to start out by going into the very tricky and difficult question of the Buddhist view of birth and death and the doctrine which is ordinarily understood as reincarnation or rebirth. It's a curious thing that many Westerners who become interested in Hinduism or Buddhism do so because of this idea of reincarnation. They like it. It gives a more satisfactory vision of individual history and development than the two possibilities that would normally be open to Westerners to believe in. On the one hand, you've got the choice of the Christian view, which is that you live in this world once, and in this 80 years, your eternal fate is settled. Or you've got the possibility of the materialistic view, which is that you only live once, and when you're dead, you're dead. That's that. You're a flash of consciousness between two eternal darknesses. Intelligent people in the Western world have never felt very happy about either of these two prospects. And therefore, there's a certain attractiveness about the idea, which seems to be the point of Buddhism and Hinduism, that you are a soul on a pilgrimage, and that from some extremely obscure origin you began, as some sort of animalcule, and worked your way up step by step through all sorts of forms of life, and finally you have the privilege of appearing in human form. And once you've got there, you have an opportunity to develop to the highest spiritual position. You must remember that according to both Hindu and Buddhist doctrines, the human form is a very privileged position. For there are, according to both of them, because they share a common cosmology, 6 domains of beings. And if you visualize the wheel of life with its 6 divisions, at the highest top division, there is the realm of the Deva. Deva is a word from which we get the word divine and equally the word devil. A Deva means, though, originally a god, or more correctly, an angel. Angel is a better Western translation of Deva than god. Immediately opposite the Deva world, at the bottom of the circle, there is the Naraka world of beings in torment, of the absolute, this is the dimension of the world which is the screaming memes, which is experience in the form of horror. The Deva world is the experience of being in the form of bliss. And between these two poles, there are all kinds of ranges. There are, for example, the Asuras next to the Devas, going clockwise around the wheel. And the Asuras are they are wrathful beings. Asura is the incarnation of divine anger. Then next to the Asura going around are the animals, all animals whatsoever. Then again we get to the Naraka at the bottom, the place of the purgatory, we'll call it. Then coming up again, there's the world of the Preta, who are frustrated beings. And they're represented iconographically as having very large bellies and very tiny mouths. That is to say, an immense appetite with very little means of satisfying it. They're a sort of spiritual bottleneck. And then coming up, between the Pretas and the Devas is the world of the humans. And this is understood to represent a sort of middle position. You can be liberated from the human state because the devas are too happy to be liberated, the asuras too furious, the animals too dumb, the narakas too tormented, and the pretas too frustrated. You need not take this as a literal account of various kinds of being in the universe. You can take them simply as a depiction of various states of the human mind, of the moods you can go through. They're all really in your own head, as we shall see later on about many other things. But these are the six worlds of Hindu and Buddhist cosmology, and the notion is that one reincarnates again and again through the six worlds. This is the popular idea. In other words, if you live this human life in a bad way, and you become angry, if you devote your life to fury, you'll be reincarnated as an asura. If you devote your life to merely living for back and belly, you'll be reincarnated as an animal. If you are horribly cruel to people and so on, you'll be reincarnated as a naraka, and so on all around. But on the other hand, if you do good things, in the course of your karma, you will be reincarnated in the deva world, or in better and better situations in the human world. That's the popular understanding. And Westerners, many of them think, well, that's great, because this opens up vast vistas of future development. We can go on in future lives working out our destinies, and we can also love to think about who we were before. When you fall in love with somebody, did you meet before in some past life? Is this the working out of a karma that is between you? And it's very interesting. But the funny thing is that Hindus and Buddhists, who do believe in rebirth, do so not because they like it, but because they feel they have to accept it as a hard fact. And the whole task of the work of sadhana, or spiritual practice and discipline, is to get out of it. So it always strikes me, it's very funny, that Westerners take this up because they find it comforting, but Easterners are always trying to get away from being reborn. It was so funny once, Joseph Campbell told me a story that he was sitting with a Vedanta Swami, one of these Vedanta Society Swamis. And the Swami was saying, oh dear me, he said, you know, really, the idea of rebirth is so wonderful. He said, I think this is the most comforting notion. And Joe said to him, Swami, don't be a damn fool. What are you talking about? The idea of rebirth being so comforting. Don't you realize that that's what you're supposed to get away from? And the Swami suddenly jumped and said, oh yes, of course. It was like I once had a talk with a Swami, and he was arguing, you see, that behind all the multiple forms of this world, there was only one single divine principle. And he was going on about this. I said, Swami, you can't talk like that. You know very well that the Brahman, the ultimate reality, isn't one, because one has an opposite, which is many, and Brahman has no opposite. You should speak of the Brahman as the non-dual. And again, he said, you talk just like a Hindu. They're funny, you see, because these Swamis have accepted an enormous amount of Western feeling, and the British were responsible for that. For occupying India so long and perverting its traditions. Now, it is so curious, all this, because in Buddhism there still prevails an idea of rebirth, very strong among all Buddhist countries, and yet Buddhism explicitly denies that there is any individual reincarnating soul. You see, In Buddhism, there is a doctrine which is called the three signs of being. And these three signs of being, well, I should more correctly say the Sanskrit word is bhava, B-H-A-V-A, and that means becoming rather than being. Bhava is from the basic root, I think, B-H, which is connected with growth. So bhava, becoming, the process of change, has three signs. One is called dukkha. D-U-H-K-H-A, dukkha. In Sanskrit means frustration. Sometimes translated suffering. But I think frustration is a more general word, which is perhaps better. It's dukkha is the opposite of sukha. Sukha means sweet. Dukkha perhaps means sour. But in the way it's used, it means frustration as a basic characteristic of living beings. Because for some reason or other, life is always eventually frustrating. You desire more than you can ever get. You overreach the possibilities. And so to every being, death comes as a collapse and as something unfortunate. The next sign of being is called anicca, A-N-I-T-Y-A in Sanskrit. Anicca, which means impermanence. The opposite word being nitya, eternal. So anicca is everything is in flux. And finally, anatman, A-N-A-T-M-A-N, anatman, which means that nothing has its own soul. Now that sounds to a Christian a terrible idea, because we use the word soulless, or we say to a person, you have no soul, which means you have no finer feelings. You're not a human being, because Christian theology did distinguish between humans and animals by saying that animals have no soul. Idiots have no soul. They've lost their soul. But you can see at once that there is a complete difference of the meaning. This is to translate Atman as soul is ridiculous. Anatman means, basically, that nothing exists. There's another word in Sanskrit you have to know, svabhava, S-V-A, that means oneself or one's own, same as the Latin suus, because the V becomes the U. Sva, bhava, bhava, becoming again, your own becoming. Or sometimes it's called your own nature or self-nature. And so what it is saying is that that nothing has any real svabhava, because no individual thing of any kind exists except in relation to all the other things. In other words, you are what you are only because of your relationships to everything else. And therefore the whole universe is a system of interdependence. It's just as if, for example, you were to stand two sticks on the ground and lean them against each other, and they will stand up and form an inverted V, because they lean on each other. And this is an old thing that they teach children in Japan, that these sticks leaning against each other form the Chinese character for man. And they say, therefore, man cannot exist unless we support each other. This is the basis, therefore, of brotherhood and of good social relationships. But underneath that is the far more profound idea that the universe coheres by everything depending on everything else. And therefore nothing exists alone. Nothing exists in its own right. And that's what anatman means. You do not have an indestructible, immortal soul, which is just plain you forever and ever and ever, and is independent of there being anything else at all. Also, though, this does go along with the idea that there is not some kind of gaseous spook, some kind of etheric double, astral body, what have you, which outlasts the existence of the physical body and migrates to the next incarnation. So it has always been a puzzle for Buddhist philosophers to explain how they can at once believe in reincarnation and at the same time deny the existence of an individual spook which is independent of the physical frame. And the most subtle discussions in all Buddhist literature range around this puzzle. The most important text of early Buddhism is a book called The Questions of King Milinda. This is the Greek Menander. He is a king in the succession of Alexander the Great, who ruled in Alexander's Eastern Empire and had long conversations with a Buddhist sage by the name of Nagasena. And Nagasena tries to explain to the king how there can be rebirth without anyone who is being reborn. And so this is the problem to which we address ourselves. How can there be a continuing process without anything carried along by it? And you will recognize at once that the problem is very largely semantic. Because it involves our whole idea of continuity. What, for example, do you mean by a wave? When you throw a stone into the water, and from the plop point where the stone goes in, a whole lot of rings emerge, and they are waves, and they go out. And you can, as it were, look at one of them and follow it. And you say, I am watching a wave. But what is a wave? You know very well that the water itself, no volume of water, no specific volume of water is moving outwards from the place where you drop the pebble. The water is staying quite still so far as lateral motion is concerned. But the water is moving up and down. And these up and down movements create the illusion of a thing called a wave that goes along. Similar to the illusion when you watch a barber's pole revolving, it seems to be a procession of something that keeps going up from the bottom of the pole to the top. But actually, it's just going around. Now, that appearance of something moving, when there is actually the only thing that is going outwards, is motion. And motion is about as abstract as you can think. This is the whole root of the Indian idea of Maya, of the world as Maya, as a construct, as something which, shall we say, exists only in your mind. Only we shall have to be very careful what we mean by that. And I'm going to come to that later on in the seminar. So here is the point. You are delivered from rebirth, this being the purpose of the spiritual disciplines of Hinduism and Buddhism. As soon as you are relieved of the illusion that something is going on, continuity, this after this after this after this, all linking up together into a chain. In the famous Zen text called the Platform Sutra, attributed to Huainang, the sixth patriarch, there is a passage which says, if we allow our thoughts, past, present, and future, to link up into a series, we put ourselves under restraint. But on the other hand, if we just see that there is just this thought, and then this thought, and then this thought, You are liberated. This is an idea which is taken up by T.S. Eliot in his poem The Four Quartets, where you come to the passage where he says that you're getting on a train and you've settled down in the compartment with your newspaper and you're going on a journey, but the one who arrives at the destination will not be the same person who left the platform in the beginning. Because you who sit here now are not the same as the people who came in at the door a little while ago. Just in exactly the same way as the flame of a candle appears to be a constant flame, which we can identify as a thing. But as a matter of fact, it is a stream of hot energy, which is whatever particles, whatever gaseous molecules are here, are going like this the whole time, flowing upwards and disappearing. The flame is converting the candle wax into gas. And in exactly the same way as we can see that the flame has an identity, we say it is a flame. We have a noun for it. Where actually it is a process. It is flaming. And so in just precisely that way, every human being is a process. Just as the flame is the conversion of wax into gas, so you and I are the conversion of air and water and light and beefsteak and milk into shit, and which again converts into something else, you see. We are the flowing vibration through which all this goes, and not for one moment are we the same. So then, the meaning of the Buddhist doctrine is that you who live today are never going to die, because the one that's going to die will not be the you that's here now. And likewise, the one that's here now was never born. It goes like this. It is explained by Dogen, who was a most fabulous Zen philosopher living around 1200 AD, when he said, the spring does not become the summer, and the summer does not become the autumn. No one would say that spring becomes the summer. There is spring, and then there is summer. And he said in the same way, when you burn wood, there are ashes, but the wood does not become the ashes. There is wood, and then there is ashes. Each is, as it were, sufficient to itself. There are, as it were, so steps. It's like vibrations, wave crests, you see, where the water doesn't move, you see. The water doesn't move laterally. So in this sense, by analogy, the spring does not become the summer. But by watching it, you in your mind impose motion on the up and down of the water. And so you say, the spring becomes the summer. So likewise you say, the baby becomes the adolescent, becomes the man, becomes the crone, becomes the corpse. And the Buddhists say no. These states follow in the same way as the apparent motion of a wave. And so the word to the wise is, live the moment you're in. There is no other place to be. You will not die, and you were never born. If you realize, if you see through the illusion, now this may sound as if one were creating a theory of the universe, which is what you might call atomistic, discontinuous. It is saying the universe is nothing but point instants. And it all comes down to that, you see? This is an extension of the Western philosophy of nominalism. A nominalism is opposed to realism. The nominalists argue against the realists' point of view, which is realists say there is such a thing as mankind. Mankind is a reality, and every individual human is a special instance of a real universal substance called man. The nominalists argue this is abstraction and nonsense. There is no such thing as mankind. There are only individual people. And of course, this has become in the 20th century the ascendant point of view. There is not really such a thing as the United States of America. That is a political abstraction. There are just the people who live here. But if you take nominalism to its logical conclusion, you get to the point where you don't exist at all. A human being? Well, there is no such thing as a human being. It's an abstraction. All there is the molecules that are the cells which infest your bones and dissolve those further into the nuclear particles, and you can say, well, that's all there is, you see. There are just these things. But then you suddenly begin to realize there is no end to that way of thinking. Because you can always, given imagination and given instruments of sufficient subtlety, subdivide any unit of existence, of motion, of energy, into further subdivisions, further units of measurement. And say, well, that we get more real as we get smaller, you see? That's simply saying that the smaller things are the more real things. Well, that's a ridiculous argument, because you can play it exactly in the opposite direction. You can say, oh, no, no, no, no. Since all small things only exist relatively, that is to say, in relation to each other, the only real thing is the big thing. So all those small particles are relatively unreal. The only thing that is real is the whole universe. And that's so big that nobody can conceive it. So do you see, all philosophical argument is a game, playing with people arguing with each other in words, playing up and down the scale of arguing as to which level of bits, collections of bits, all bits whatsoever, which one is real. I've noticed a very funny thing in observing with my experiments with psychedelics, that psychedelic conversations are absolutely perfect examples of what is going on and always has been going on in philosophy. People start talking with each other, having very animated conversations about nothing at all except the processes of grammar. In other words, let's imagine a conversation in which nothing specific is mentioned. No proper names are used, no proper nouns, nothing is being referred to whatsoever. But all the words that indicate more or less dimensions of quality, dimensions of quantity, all the operative words, say words like to be, to grow, to diminish, to expand, to contract, all these are operant words, which can be used with reference to all kinds of specifics. But they get into conversations where all specifics are dropped out and only operant words are used. And they dance with each other by using these kinds of words. And philosophers are doing exactly the same thing. Philosophy is an intellectual dance of a game that we play, just like it might be Go, or it might be chess, or checkers, or poker, where we take these abstractions, the set of cards, 52 to the deck, and we play numbers and orders against each other. See? Well, philosophers do just the same thing in all their arguments. And you say, well, isn't that kind of silly? Well, maybe it isn't. Because life itself, biology, is the same thing. We have all these species that eat each other and come on in different shapes and different forms and so on, and there's a contest going on all the time to prove whether the cats are more powerful than the mice or the humans than the rats, and this constant thing is going on, but it is the same kind of bubble-de-bubble-de-bubble. Only it takes, instead of such a simple word as bubble, which is a vibration in the air, it comes on as a mouse. And a mouse is a very complicated way of saying bubble. And so in all this, you see, when you get a game going of this kind, there comes the point of what you might call emotional investment. When you feel that the outcome of this particular feature in the game is urgent. See, this matters. And do you see that that's what we mean by matter? The word matter, meaning something substantial, something material, also means important. It matters. And it's up to you what you think matters. We teach our children what matters, what's important for them to learn. And we teach them basically that it's important to live. You must go on. That's terribly important. When you get a schizophrenic child or a Mongolian, so-called Mongolian idiot, these children don't realize that it's important to go on, and they don't give a damn. And they are very happy, but from our point of view, incompetent, unadapted to society, useless, because they don't understand why it's necessary to go on living. They're just going to have a ball where they are. And generally, what we would say, goof off. And in a way, every being in this world is torn between going on and goofing off. We feel that's the basis of our distinction between work and play. Play is everybody needs some time to goof off. But they must go back to work because you've got to farm and fish and manufacture and produce so that you can go on. But when you see you have this terrifying urgency to go on and feel you must, this is important, this matters, we screen out of our consciousness the fact that this is our own volition and our own game, because we are captivated by the illusion of the necessity and the importance of going on to keep other people going on, to keep children going on, to keep this thing up. And the difficulty is that as we become disturbed and anxious about this, it's more difficult to keep the game going. In proportion as we are frightfully concerned to survive, we start fighting other people. We start clobbering our neighbors who are stealing our crops and whatever it is. All the old fights start. And it is these fights which, more than anything else, at the moment, you see, are endangering the entire human project. But all based fundamentally on the illusion that it's utterly important that we survive. A little while before he died, Robert Oppenheimer said, "It is perfectly obvious that the whole world is going to hell. It's going to blow up. There is no way, that it can be stopped except that we don't try to stop it happening." Because, you see, the panic, what's going to happen if this bomb goes off? See? This, more than anything else, will make it go off. Because it's like a person who's looking down over a precipice and starts to get unreasonable. He's terrified to fall over it, and therefore, suddenly all the strength goes out of his fingers and his legs get wobbly, and he's ready to fall. simply because of his fear of falling. But you see, in all this, what underlies is the illusion that I am going on, that I constitute a real continuity from this moment to the next moment to the next moment to the next moment. What are you afraid of losing when you die? Why? All the capital you've acquired during your life, the experiences, the friends, the status, the skills, everything that you remember would be destroyed ordinarily when you die. And that's what, in other words, we are afraid of losing the past. Now it's perfectly obvious to me that when you die, yes, everything that you've acquired as an individual and stored in your brain is dissolved and distributed. But at the same time, it is equally obvious that you are not going to, that when you die, there won't be, following the moment of death, everlasting nothingness. That would be as ridiculous as to suppose that you went immediately to heaven and joined the saints and angels. The point is that when you die, you're always reborn de novo. That is to say, just as you were before. When you came into this world, there gradually arose into being the sensation of I. And it stays there a while, it goes through a development, and then it drops off. But all the time, everywhere, there are other eyes starting up. See? Whether they be human, animal, anything you like. There be in other galaxies, etc. Always, they're starting up. Now, you would say, there is no connection between them. No, in the same way, there is no connection between the molecules in your hand. And yet you say it is a hand. But if you look at it under a powerful enough microscope, the molecules in your hand are miles apart. And you would say there's no connection between them. What's the connection between this galaxy and other galaxies? Well, we can't see any connection. And yet there are gravitational swings whereby they respond to each other and move in a certain collective order. So in a very similar way, the constant appearance of beings who feel that they are I constitute a wave motion. And they may be considered individually. See, what we're doing in this is not setting down a doctrine, but it is doing an exercise in perception. You can see it either way. You can see yourself, in other words, as existing only now. That's the only you there is. The alternative to that, logically, is to see yourself as everything. Either it must be that you exist, bingo, like that. You're a point instant, bong. You know, if you go into the Fillmore Auditorium and dance, they turn on the stroboscopic light, going very rapidly, brilliant light, on and off, on and off, on and off, on and off. And it seems that everybody is all the time going in and out of existence. See? Now, in a way, that's a kind of exemplification of the truth that we are vibrations and that everything does go on and off, on and off, on and off all the time. So the only real thing is the moment of on, where you are now. Got it? Lost it. Got it? Lost it. Got it? Lost it. See? That's the only thing that's real. That's one pole. The other pole is the view that all these on and offs, just like the molecules in your hand, constitute a continuous reality.
1: But if you follow that line, you've got to add up not to just what you are at this moment. You're going to add up to the whole universe through the entire span of its existence in space and time. Any middle position you take between these things is arbitrary. Say, okay, I'm going to be so much. I'm going to call myself this particular human being who lives for such and such a time. Okay, that's the way you want to play the game. That's the rules you've been told. And if you want to get attached to that and hung up on that, you're going to say that matters. And so you feel material. And the Buddhist idea is simply saying, don't get hung up on a, what is called in Sanskrit, drishti. Drishti means a view. A particular way of looking at things. You say, that's, I'm looking at it from this point of view, this is the way it seems to me to be, and I'm going to stick for that. I'm going to get hung up on that. That is the meaning of attachment. So in Sanskrit, the word sakaya drishti means the view of separateness. The view that the separation of a certain bundle of wiggles taken out of the total wiggliness of all that there is me. And another bundle of wiggles is very definitely you. And to get stuck on that, you see, and therefore to start a fight about it, therefore to start crying and weeping and gnashing of teeth all about this thing being real, see, that is what these people are trying, all these Buddhist sages and Hindu sages, to get people off that hang-up and say, wake up, wake up, wake up. Don't you understand the whole thing's an illusion? Not that this is a word to put it down and say that it's horrible or bad. If you could see that the whole thing is an illusion, you'd be happy as a lark. And life would be lived much more joyously by everybody. We would dance together and give things away and stop fighting. See, if we really saw it was an illusion, we'd all be happy in our big dream. But we are constantly saying to ourselves, and we are saying to our children, it's real. God damn it, it's real. And death is going to be awful. And sickness is going to be horrible, you see. It's real. And you better watch out. See, you can say, people say to me, you can say as a philosopher that all this thing is, and you can talk this way because you're sitting in a comfortable place, you've got plenty to eat. But you watch. When the thing hits you, you'll laugh the other side of your face. Well, I don't give a damn. When it happens, it'll happen. But it's not happening now. And what I'll do when it does happen is the sufficient unto the day is the trouble thereof. As if you let yourself be free to react as nature dictates when catastrophe falls, you'll be okay. But if you go through your whole life standing in a state of preparation for catastrophe, and you know what's going to happen, you just torment yourself and get ulcers and rotting of the brain long before it's necessary for that to happen.
2: Yesterday afternoon, I was talking about the relationship between psychedelic experiences and mystical experiences, and pointing out that there were really two major features in common. One, the sensation of polarity, of you as a subject, a knower, a center of action, get this astonishing experience of being inseparable from everything that you had hitherto defined as other than yourself. Because you understand that the sensation of self cannot be experienced except in relation to the sensation of something other. And therefore, that there is something in common between everything experienced as other and everything experienced as self. It's as if there was sort of a conspiracy, like Tweedledum and Tweedledee agreeing to have a battle. And you see, and you have the vivid sensation of the motions and behaviors going on inside you, which are voluntary, being simply, as it were, the other face of all the motions and behaviors that go on, whether inside you or outside you, that are involuntary. As if they were two sides of the same coin, dancing together. And this is a very fascinating feeling, and a very good feeling, if you have there's something iffy about this, which I'll come back to. But a very good feeling, on the whole, because you feel that the whole arrangement of life, of the world, of the universe, is fundamentally harmonious. Even though you can understand that there are tragedies and agonies, nevertheless, for some peculiar reason, you see that those are, shall I say, bands on the spectrum of experience. The spectrum of experience is vast, is multidimensional. And that the energy of the world is playing on all parts of the spectrum. So it ranges, you see, on the, what we could call the pleasure-pain scale, from extremes of ecstasy to extremes of agony. Now, what we feel, you see, we always feel that the extreme of agony is threatening because it can bring about death. And we have been carefully trained to try to avoid experiences on the agony extreme of the band. When you were a little baby, and for example, you vomited, your mother may have reacted, ugh, you see? And that taught you that vomiting was not a pleasant sensation, although in fact it is. And when people got sick, your parents got anxious and said, oh, ooh, ah, and you learned to imitate those reactions. When people died, they started crying and had a funeral, and it was all very solemn. And so you learned that dying was a bad thing. But all these attributions of good and bad to the natural events of life are artificial. They're social conventions. They're a game being played. And when we play games, we take various elements, like, say, supposing you're playing poker and you've got chips. And you say, red chips worth so much, blue chips worth so much, white chips worth so much. And you put your valuation on the chips. So in exactly the same way, life is going on. And you put your valuations on it. Your parents put valuations on it because they were playing games with life. Competitions, who wins, who loses, etc., etc., you see? And so they put all these values on them, and consequently these are so ingrained in everybody that they find it difficult to be liberated, to see everything in what Buddhists call its suchness. Now, suchness means this. And this is a very, very common feature of psychedelic experience, that you see that everything is simply a dance of energy. It isn't good, it isn't bad, but it is beyond good and bad, good with a capital G, that it's just great. It's a fantastic achievement, see? Life. And it's going, there are all sorts of ways, you know, doing all these dances. And that's what it's all about. And therefore, in a certain sense, anything goes. And yet in another sense, it isn't just anything goes, because the fun of this whole thing is to make patterns, to figure out games, to do something with it. And it's doing this forever and ever and ever. And it's going to surprise itself because you know what a shock death is. You know, it just blows you right out. But you know, if you observe the world, you see that it keeps coming back. So, for heaven's sakes, don't worry yourself with the images of being annihilated forever. You know, of being, as it were, buried alive in the dark, and to be confined in darkness for always and always and always, which would be just unbearable. Just forget it. That's a complete hallucination. After you're dead, you know, will you be someone else? Just as you are now. You know, you came into this world, came out of this world, is a more correct way of saying it, and experienced yourself altogether new. Well, everybody who comes out of this world has the same experience, and it keeps happening. And when one of them is finished and feels itself disappear, then, as we know, another one starts. And that's you all over again. That's a difficult thing to understand, because most people are unaware of the reality of intervals, of spaces. And there are spaces, intervals, between all human lives. And those spaces join the lives together, whether they're spaces of what we ordinarily call space, or whether they're spaces of time, intervals of time. And you can understand this when you listen to music and realize that the melody that you hear is result of hearing the intervals between the tones. If you don't hear the intervals, you just hear a succession of noises and you don't hear melody at all. So in the same way, there are intervals between lives that join the lives together. And you don't have to imagine any strings attached, any soul spook transmigrating from one life to another. Lives to lives are joined simply

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1: Greetings, greetings. It is 7 a.m. on, let's see, Tuesday, the 22nd of September. While we don't give you a formal weather report here at KUAA, I can say that crossing downtown from one side to the other was an experience like none other that I've enjoyed to this point. The first dark, really rainy, really cool morning of the fall. And I just want to welcome this day with some slower tracks, as is the want of waking life. We're going to play Daruti Column to start things off. We'll hear some Harold Budd and Boards of Canada as well. 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And thanks to those of you tuned in hither and yon. This is the Daruti Column.

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2: 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Worldwide, there's almost something like light emerging outside, but it remains a murky, rainy morning. I hope that music was helpful for you, not a hindrance in getting your day started. We just heard 84 Pontiac Dream from the band Boards. Said it wrong both times. Boards of Canada. We've heard Harold Budd's Juno. That was the nice song piano bass track. And then we heard the guitar of Vinnie Riley, the Drudy Column, Time Present and Time Past. We are making a switch in sound. Let's hear a track from Kathy McCarty, the late Austin songwriter, also known as Kay McCarty, frontwoman of the band Glass Eye, cover artist of Daniel Johnston. This track is called Obelisk. Then we're going to hear some John Cale, some New Pornographers, Big Star, and so on.

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4: 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Thanks to our streamers for tuning in today. Thank you for those of you listening in and around a rainy Salt Lake City. My name's Thomas. I'm going to back announce. I'm sorry about what happened during that last track. That was human error caused by a platform error I've not seen before, or a platform quirk. We heard Lael Neal with Every Star Shivers in the Dark. We're taking it back to the 1970s with Big Star and their The Ballad of El Gudo. We heard Challengers from the New Pornographers, John Cale's You Know More Than I Know, and Kathy McCarty with Obelisk. Listening to that song with headphones on was interesting. Definitely a song about her cancer. That was, again, a little heavy on a rainy morning like today. I think the next set might get into that same vein. Oh my gosh. So some 80s tracks, The Golden Palominos, The Lloyd Cole and Kate Bush are upcoming, and then it's jazz at 8. This Golden Palominos track is called Sleepwalk. I think it's kind of lovely. Enjoy.

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0: We're at the top of the hour. I'm going to actually do a back announcing first. Then we'll get to a station announcement or two. As the computer's lighting up, I did write. I didn't bump into something digitally. Yeah, we're clear. We're clear, folks. We just heard Kate Bush with Hounds of Love, preceded by Lloyd Cole's Downtown. We're at the Beaten Generation by the band The. Those lyrics were prescient and timely and 40 years old. We heard Sleepwalk by the Golden Palominos starting off that set. As always, we have a jazz set at 8 and another at 9. And on Tuesdays and Thursdays, we work through the Blue Break Beats albums. 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Volume 1 ends during this 8 o'clock jazz break. We're going to hear Donald Byrd, Ike Quebec, and Herbie Hancock right after a couple of quick bits of station business.
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2: 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Greetings to each and every one of you. My name's Thomas. Did I say that? I did. I didn't say that we just heard Herbie Hancock. Olioki Valley, I believe, is the name of that track. Shushu from Ike Quebec preceded it. And the set started out with Donald Byrd's Blackjack. That was the end of Blue Break Beats, Volume 1. We will close out Volume 2 in, about 40 minutes. We also are going to play one station announcement right quick.
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2: 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We just heard Aldous Harding with Weight of the Planets. Prior to that, Spider by Leluc. This is The Kit, checked in with Our Socks Forevermore. We heard Shelley Short's Canoe and Blend from Aldous Harding starting out that set. Due to the Aldous Harding set in town tonight at Commonwealth Room, that's why we played those tracks. So, I've got some music coming to you from Bond Berglund. We've got some National Park Ashra and Harmonium and Eno as well in this set. And then we've got jazz at the top of the hour. We are clicking right along. It's 8:41 on Tuesday, September 22nd. Hope the day is going well for you so far, and hope it gets even better.

UA DJs, if you lost that blueberry, let me know. I'd say it's less than a day old, so, you know, do with that information what you will. Thank you, everyone. Thank you so much. I really appreciate you. I gotta tell you.

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2: 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You can probably tell by the sound of my voice, my allergies are still totally ruling everything. I'm on all the stuff. Hopefully I have this kicked by tomorrow, but boy, I'll tell you, it's getting old. Started this morning off with Collapsing New People from Fat Gadget. That one's a classic. Absolutely love that song. Frank Tovey, who's the mastermind behind Fat Gadget, there's a wonderful documentary about him you can find on YouTube. Absolutely fascinating stuff. And then we had some Cabaret Voltaire after that with one of their... also a classic, Sensoria. A lot of cool stuff coming up. One thing I want to mention that's happening on Saturday, KUAA is having a Dolly Parton celebration. Dolly Parton celebration Saturday night. That'll be at Urban Lounge. October 9th, also just coming right up, is KUAA's birthday. It'll be our ninth. That week is our ninth birthday, and we're hosting a big party at Dreamscapes. That should be an interesting one. Anyway, I've got some more music lined up right here. I'm going in a similar vein as the first two that we played. This next track I've got, this is one that came out in 1991 off of an album called Tyranny for You. This is Rhythm of Time from Front 242.

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1: 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That last track we heard there was Our Darkness from Aaron Clark. Super cool. And before that, we had some Exmont Deutschland, Knights of Reb with Lightning Man from their album Showtime, some Front 242. Of course, as I mentioned earlier, I kicked off the morning with some Fad Gadget and some Cabaret Voltaire. Doing a little, you know, I don't know, maybe you could call this an industrial light kind of morning. Some pretty cool stuff. You know, I remember when that Knights of Reb album came out, Showtime. I had to have been 10th grade, I think. And I think I've described this scenario before. I had this debate class at American Fork High School where me and some of my friends would sit in the back and trade cassettes with each other. Swap them around on our Walkmans and stuff like that. And that's how I first heard that Knights of Reb album. One of my friends had it and gave it to me. Absolutely blew my mind. Don't listen to them as much as I have in the past. They were in town recently. I couldn't get out of work at my other job, so I missed it. But, I'm going to go up with one right now. This is arguably my favorite band of all time. If you think I'm going to say Sparks, I'm not. Sparks is up there. This is The Cure. My youngest daughter is discovering The Cure right now on her own, and I love it. So this is for her.

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2: 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Today, Tuesday, September 22nd, KUAA presents Aldous Harding and Sam Burton at the Commonwealth Room, Chanel Beads and Horse Vision at Kilby Court, Dance Noir at Liquid Joe's, The Linda Lindas, and Vile at Metro Music Hall. 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
1: 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And holy smokes, you can hear my allergies in my voice right now. I'm feeling a little croaky. Anyway, in that last batch there, that last one, that was Boy Harsher with Pain. That song might be about my sinuses right now. We had some Lebanon Hanover, Lords of the New Church with Dance With Me, Susie and the Banshees with their iconic song Cities and Dust, Bauhaus with Lagertige and Nick, and kicked that batch off with The Cure's Disintegration off of that album, right? I am excited for this weekend. I'm going to be hitting up Fan X. That's got me thinking all things John Hughes because Molly Ringwald's going to be there. Let's listen to a song off the Pretty in Pink soundtrack right now. This is Echo and the Bunnymen with Bring on the Dancing Horses.

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5: 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Looks like we've got a pretty good amount of people joining us today. We've got LA, somebody down in Richfield, Utah. Hello. Atwood, Kansas, Portland, Oregon, Washington, D.C., San Diego, California. We're just all over the map today. That's awesome. That last batch there, let's see, that last one, that was the Goodbye by the Sundays. Beautiful song. We had some Trash Can Sinatras, James, Figures on a Beach, Lightning Seeds, and Echo and the Bunnymen with Bring on the Dancing Horses. You know, I saw James in Denver a few years ago, and they played Sit Down, and it brought me to tears. It was beautiful. Anyway, let's get back into some more music. This is some Belle and Sebastian. I have not played them yet on the show. This is an old B-side, Marks and Angles.

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1: 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That was Lush with For Love from their 1998 album Spooky. We had some Wanted Eyes, Vista 4, a long-defunct Salt Lake City band. Never released anything aside from a demo that got passed around among friends back in the day. The Melons, another local. That's a fantastic record. And kicked things off there with some Belle and Sebastian. We're coming up on the end of the show. I got a couple of songs left for you all. Looking forward to tomorrow. Let's see, later today we've got Styrofoam Tuesday from 1 to 3, Anthropocene from 4 to 7, and The Long Walk Home from 7 to 10. Stick around for those for sure. Anyway, let's just jump right back into some music. These allergies, man. Anyway, here's some Peter Murphy.

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Open Monday through Saturday, 9 a.m. to 8 p.m. and Sunday from 9 a.m. to 7 p.m. More information at tgrotto.com and on Instagram at the tgrotto.

I'm alone. 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
1: Folks, thank you for being here. And I have another story for you. Might be the last one of the day, but who knows. It's one that I'm excited about. It's a new picture book that I discovered recently by Mac Barnett with pictures by X Fang. And it is called Tom Nancy, the Sheep Who Swapped Brains with a Boy. So remember, Tom Nancy is the sheep here. And we open up on a farm. An idyllic farm. An idyllic bucolic farm. Felix lived on a farm with his mother and father, and a horse and a pig and a clever little sheep whose name was Tom Nancy. Look at the gleam in that little sheep's eye, Felix's father would say. He looks like he could just trot on over and say good morning. One day, Tom Nancy did just that. Good morning, Felix, said the sheep. Do you want to see a marvelous thing? Yes, was all Felix could manage to say. Follow me, said Tom Nancy. It's in the old barn on the hill by the creek. What is that? Asked Felix. A brain swapping machine, said Tom Nancy. You put on one hat and I wear the other. Then flick the switch and bing, our brains switch places.
2: Does it work? Felix asked.
1: Why don't we see? We can swap brains for the day. Then tonight we'll switch back. I've always wanted to know what it's like to be a person.
2: I guess it would be interesting to be a sheep, said Felix. Deal.
1: Felix fitted their hats and he flicked the switch and bing. It worked. Tom Nancy was a boy and Felix was a sheep. Tom Nancy had a wonderful day. He wrestled at school and climbed to the tops of trees and ate sandwiches. Sandwiches, said Tom Nancy. Sandwiches. This is simply stupendous. Felix enjoyed his day. He explored his little pasture and tasted some grass. Interesting, said Felix. After school, Tom Nancy came and found Felix.
2: How was your day? Felix asked.
1: Terrific, said Tom Nancy. The best day of my life.
2: I had fun, too, said Felix. Looks like it's time to switch back.
1: I've been thinking about that, said Tom Nancy. And what I've been thinking is this. I'm going to stay a boy forever.
2: But, said Felix, then I'll stay a sheep forever. How awful.
1: Yes, said Tom Nancy. Have some more grass. I'm gonna go eat your dessert and kiss your mother. And that's just what Tom Nancy did. The next morning, Tom Nancy went back to school. Felix tried to go too.
3: Look at that! The children pointed and giggled. A sheep followed you to school, just like in a storybook.
1: Felix tried to tell them he was actually a boy, but nobody listens to a sheep.
2: Okay, Felix told the animals back at the farm. I've hatched a plan to trick Tom Nancy into switching our brains back.
4: I have a better idea, said the horse. Let's play some animal games.
2: Please, said Felix. I need your help.
1: No way, said the pig. We'd like you much better than Tom Nancy.
4: Yes, said the horse. Tom Nancy is rude and mean. He's always calling us names and biting our tails. You're nice.
1: You want some slop? Asked the pig.
4: That day, Tom Nancy ate 6 sandwiches. And that night, Felix's mom gave Nancy extra dessert. Tom Nancy loved being a boy. Until one afternoon, the principal summoned him.
5: It's been weeks since you turned in your homework, said the principal.
4: Tom Nancy didn't know about homework.
1: How ghastly, he said. Paper, paper, paper. Why bother? I'm a kid. I should be laughing and playing and eating sandwiches.
4: The principal frowned.
5: Today you are a kid, but soon you'll be an adult, and if you're lucky, you'll go off to the city and work at a good job where it'll be nothing but paper, paper, paper all day long.
3: Dad, said Tom Nancy when he got home, I don't want to go to school. I want to stay here on the farm.
4: The farmer frowned. You haven't been doing your chores. Tom Nancy hadn't heard of chores.
3: How nasty, he said. Work, work, work. I'm a kid. Why should I muck out the stalls and mend the fences?
4: Today you are a kid, said the farmer, but soon you'll be an adult, and if you stay on the farm, it'll be nothing but work, work, work all day long. That night, Tom Nancy didn't get any dessert. Tom Nancy ran to the pasture.
3: Felix, he said, I was cruel, and I'm sorry. I want to do the right thing. Let's switch our brains back.
6: I've been waiting for you to return, said Felix. Follow me.
4: They went to the barn.
3: What happened?
4: Tom Nancy cried.
6: Felix said, My friends helped me break the brain swapping machine.
3: I kicked it, said the horse. And I ate some wire, said the pig.
6: But why? Said Tom Nancy. I love being a sheep, said Felix. No homework, no chores. I never want to be a boy again. Ha ha!
4: Then Felix and the horse and the pig went off to play some animal games. Tom Nancy set to his homework and his chores. And one day, Tom Nancy changed from a boy to a man, and he went to the city, and he worked every day, and he had a family that was just as rude and mean as he was. But Felix stayed a sheep forever. Hope you guys enjoyed that one. Again, that was Tom Nancy, the sheep who swapped brains with a boy. And now we will get back to the music, and we're pretty close to the end of the show, but thank you guys for being here, and I hope you enjoy.

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1: That's the one. Yeah, happy to be here. Thanks for joining us. If you're tuning in Salt Lake or from anywhere else in the world, we've got a few people from outside of Utah listening. Oh, Missoula's back.
2: Yeah,
1: welcome
2: shout
1: back.
2: Out. Shout out.
1: Yeah, so good to have folks tuning in, and we are going to get the show started per usual. Start out with some more floaty, ambient, kind of palate cleanser stuff, and then we'll get into it.
0: Yeah, happy to be here. Psyched. Got some good stuff in the bag today. Ready to go.
1: Yeah, you'll just have to wait and see, y'all. We'll stick around. Thanks, everyone.

0: It is transcendent. The world is not
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0: to be. I think that the alien will be so alien that your jaw will hang in the air.